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Brinley. Don't tell anybody, but I think you're right. Says, good morning, Ray. Not heard the funky given in ages. Thank you, Lisa and Lashmore, for the idea on that one. I bet the Goodies was one of your favourite TV programmes when you were a kid. Says Lenworth. Don't tell anybody. But rest in peace, Bill Oddie. George Duke and Brazilian Love Affair. Time's fast running away. Just realise what the time is. When we come back, it's time to do the full English, where we concentrate and celebrate music from the UK or artists from the UK. Judy Clark, if you're still out there, you might

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7: 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Okay, can I see the menu, please? What's this? Ray Bradshaw's full English?

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1: Music is my first love, and it will be my last.

been one of those days today. I hope you're enjoying the music. MF Robot, Scary Monsters. It's a little track that I like to save for like Halloween normally. But I love that tune, you know. Absolutely love that tune. I love MF Robots. Scary Robots and the Pasadenas. Remember them with all the movements and the rhythm. And the vocals, a love thing. More from the Full English tomorrow, where we concentrate and celebrate music from the UK or artists that have made their music here in the UK. And if you've got any ideas, you know the score. Get in touch, let me know, and I can get that on for you.

0: playing the contemporary stuff too. Aaron Smith and Lovely. I love that. Daniela Bushela on the extended mix on this one, Eternity. And thank you for the feedback, by the way. 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
1: Lovely.
0: Lorraine Ward loving the stylistics. Julie Clark, loving Brazilian Love Affair as well. And she says, yes, you're right, Ray. One of my favourites, MF Robots. I knew I was right. I knew I was right. Steve Carl says, morning, Ray and Tish and Starpoint Family.

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1: 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Look at the time!
0: Atlantic Star from their 1980 album Radiant and Mystery Girl. And more from them tomorrow.

0: Behan as well. Ian Box, I don't know if I gave Ian a shout. Good morning, Ian. I've got to go. Better say bye, okay. Benson.
1: See you later. Bye-bye.
0: Andy T on the way. Have a great day. 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

Walsall 12, taking place from the 3rd to the 10th of October 2026. 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
1: He's my mum's favourite DJ. 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We're dunking at 10. Are you?

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of our second visit this morning with Clive Dawson and Fever. Two more visits tomorrow on tomorrow's show, and some absolute crackers coming out of the case tomorrow. You got a favourite and you think, oh, that'll go in back in time, drop me a line, you know how to. And all of you have dropped music so far this

James and Set the Tone. Opaz. Because of you.

Bob at 5, Richard at 7, Fitzroy at 9. Both alike in ways we cannot fight. Don't go. And Rob Lynch at 11. You're a case of love and love. He'll have his charmers on, his curlers in. Fluffy slippers on at that time of night.

coming this Thursday evening, we have a brand new colleague joining us. I'll tell you more about that tomorrow or even Thursday. Got a vibe in your eyes, make a girl fantasize. Whatever you're going to do today, enjoy what you're doing. I'll see you tomorrow morning from 9 a.m. Have a great Tuesday.

welcome along, everybody. 28th of July. We're live right here on Starpoint Radio. Thanks to Andy T. It's live show. Welcome abroad, everybody. Hi to Tracy. He's here for the duration. That's good to know. Hi to Phil Collins. Hi to Mark Hallett. And hi to Karen. Nice to have you with us.

It's a new single from Melbourne Moore, doing really well for her. Hi to Eddie, he's locked in and listening, he's working from home. Our featured artist today is a birthday remembrance to Vernon Bunch.

0: Sabbath remembrance to Vernon Birch. Love Is from 1978, and before that, Brighter Days. Two nice cuts from him. Two more in the second hour.
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That's something out of a book. Really, really beautiful. I like his listening while walking and enjoying the lovely weather. Thank you, Ola.

CSF Play the Sound of Philadelphia. Kelly Gamble's ex, DD Sharp, and she was DD Sharp Gamble for a while. Julie said it took 23 years for her to establish her garden. 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Hi to Sarah. Nice of you to check in. 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

0: A big good afternoon to Helen. Also, hi to Pete Radcliffe. Nice to have you with us, Pete. And nice to have you with us, Helen.
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Tony Trammell. What a classic that is. What's the Use? The artist of the day, Vernon Birch. Two more from him. Birthday remembrance to him as well.

to Ribbons from The Simpsons, and delivered in perfect condition by Collins and Collins. Great version of Top of the Stairs. Hi to Bob listening in. You're going to enjoy the lunchtime sandwich, Bob. Here we go, the voice of Rennie Diggs.

Crawford from the German Onion released Play Mode album, When the Evening Comes. Ed Dubbins with us at the top of the hour. And he's live from the States, of course.

Thanks, Pete. He says around 700 quid for that. And a 7-inch. Wow. JW's next. Thanks for your likes. Thanks for listening. Thanks for being there. Remember, your sweetness is my weakness. Yes, it is indeed. I'll be back same time, same place tomorrow for myself, Gary Vandermush here at Starport Radio. Have a great afternoon. Toodles.

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was on today. 18 minutes past one, let's do that again. 18 minutes past one, yours truly, Sam Shelley. Good afternoons, third and final time in for Simon Bennett. Well, it takes a well-earned break. He'll be back with you next week here on Street Sounds Radio. Let's

for Simon Bennett one final time this week. We'll be back with you next week here on the Big One Street Sounds Radio. Must say big thanks to Andy Jackson for the last 3 hours with the mid-morning show. Another great show from him as always. Don't forget, he'll be back with his mid-morning show 10 to 1 o'clock on Thursday. And don't forget, on Monday, Wednesday and Friday, the mid-morning show you can catch with Paul G, 10 to 1. Kicked off today's show with a track you could have found on Street Sounds 18, Jackie Graham, Breaking Away, extended version. Then we had some Michael Jackson from his Dangerous album, Remember the Time. Bit of Direct Drive, Paul Hardcastle, Pass the Paper. And you just heard from their Ladies of the 80s album, A Taste of Honey with Sayonara. Into the Jackson Sisters, I Believe in Miracles. Don't forget, I'm live and direct this afternoon, so get your shout-outs, messages, requests and or dedications into me.

0: snap, y'all. This rim's a mama. Hit it.
1: Okay, that stopped abruptly. Caught me off guard. That was Millie Jackson there. We got to hit it off. Disco classic. And one that's recently been reimagined as part of the Spring Remix Collection, where the Spring Records catalogue got remixed. And Dimitri from Paris did a great mix of that tune. Into an 80s classic from the Pasadena's UK band. It's Tribute Ride On.

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I'll be around. So yes, I'm live and direct this afternoon with you until 4, covering for Simon Bennett one third and final time, whilst he has a well-earned rest. He'll be back next week for you. Get your shout-outs, messages, requests and or dedications into me. 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

on their Imagination album, It's a Love Thing. Before that, Tata Vega from her album Try My Love, Get It Up for Love. Originally written and done by Ned Doheny.

0: The Goat there, Stevie Wonder, For Once in My Life, and before that, Lady You Bring Me Up from the Commodores, from their album In the Pocket. Okay, we're going to go to a quick ad break now, and we'll be back the other side with a classic from the Queen of Soul. Don't go anywhere.
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5 minutes past two into the second hour of Afternoons with myself, Sam Shelley, in for Simon Bennett this afternoon, covering for him one final time. He'll be back with you next week.

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1: And that came from their Spirit album. And here's Calling the Gang from their Something Special album. This is Stepping Out, 12-inch mix.

Kim locked in, Kimster. She said tune with three fire emojis, two microphones. I think that was earlier on, yeah. Message at 2:18, so yeah, that would have been with the previous tune, Mystic Merlin, that was. And Just Can't Give You Up from the self-titled Mystic Merlin album. Yeah, what a great track. And this one underneath me from the self-titled The BB&Q Band album. This is The BB&Q Band with Starlit, one of my favourite of theirs. Same album that brought you On The Beat from this album. And another great one called Mistakes. If you want a shout out, a message, shout out read out on the show, just like Kim, hit the big yellow message studio button on the Street Sounds Radio website or the app.

Yes, Simon taking a well-earned rest, and he'll be back with you on your airwaves with afternoons from 1 till 4 next Tuesday on Street Sounds Radio. In the meantime, here's Gail Adams, your Love is a Lifesaver.

Oh, you can't beat a bit of Prelude Records. The great New York-based independent record label that was active from 1977 to 1986. And at one time, Francois Kevorkian held an A&R position at Prelude.

This from 1980. The title track. Sorry, not the title track. This from her self-titled Gayle Adams album, 1980, Prelude Records. Gayle Adams, Your Love Is a Lifesaver.

James from his 8th studio album, released in 1985 on Gaudy Records imprint of Motown. This is Rick James and Glow. Another track from his Glow album.

out to Nicola, Spencer, Rihanna and James, chilling on the beach in Bembridge, listening to Street Sounds Radio. Welcome, welcome. Glad to have you locked, tuned in.

love the sound, the vibe of this one. The Ra Band and Falcon, original 12-inch mix. Before this, as I say, was Rick James, Glow. If you just tuned in, Tuesday afternoon, 2:39. Street Sounds Radio, yours truly, Sam Shelley, in for Simon Bennett. Covering for afternoons one final time this week. He will be back with you next week. If you've missed the voice of Simon Bennett on your radio, he'll be back next week. Just keeping his seat warm while he has a well-earned break. After this one, we're going to go into a couple of contemporary numbers. We go back to the classics. And don't forget, you can catch me in my usual slots if you want to tune in to me. On a Monday, I do the drive time, 4 to 7. 3 hours of good classic music that you want to hear, you love. Doing what it says on Street Sounds Tin. I also play your requests on that show. You help me complete the playlist. Whatever you fancy. If I have it on the day, I play it for you. I'll play you on that day my slow jams and my blue-eyed soul bop is my two-section segment. Slow jams to help people wind down, maybe after a long day if they need it. Then you can also catch me in my other regular usual slot with my Whole Lot of Soul show. Whole Lot of Soul. On a Thursday night, 7 till 9 on Street Sounds Radio. That is the show where, along with some of those classics, the favourite tunes you love, I dig into my music collection a little bit deeper. An opportunity to showcase and share with you the lesser played, maybe lesser known side of the music we love. Some great, wicked, deep cuts, album cuts that I love and I think you will love as well and need to know about, and I like to share with you. So as well as on the Monday playing you all those tunes you know and love and giving you the soundtrack to your life, on a Thursday I introduce you to stuff you may not have heard that I think you're going to love and you're going to want to keep in your life, and it's going to become a favourite. So if you love the deeper side of the music, album cuts, deep cuts, and if you also love some re-edits and a few remixes as well as the originals, then that is the show for you. Whole Lot of Soul, Thursday night, 7 till 9. But if the pure, unadulterated classics, originals, and requests is your vibe, then check me out on a Monday, 4 to 7 with the drive time. Cool. If you like the sound of both, check me out both, Monday and Thursday. Drive time, 4 to 7 on a Monday. Hold Out a Soul, Thursday, 7 till 9. Shout out to Keith in Cornwall, he's just off to the beach himself, going snorkeling. Might leave me well. Have a great time snorkeling. Enjoy. Hope you've got good weather for it where you are. So I'm just kind of trying to come out where I am in London. A little bit of the clouds kind of covering it. It's just trying to come through the clouds, but still warm. It's kind of that cloudy, kind of humid warmth. I am not complaining. Okay, let me just tell you, what have you got to look forward to? What is coming up for the rest of your Tuesday here on Street Sounds Radio? Well, of course, straight after me, 4 to 7, it is the drive time with the main man, Chaz Summers, the Chaz Meister. 7 till 9, Akin with his Master Jam show. Great show. If you love your soul, funk, jazz funk, Latin vibes, and some sort of deeper cuts and some classics, yeah, that is a show for you. Great knowledge of music, Mr. Akin, with his Master Jam. Then 9 to 11, Bonnie DJ with Soul Universe, as I call it, the show with all the extras. You have the great classic tunes, a couple of re-edits as well, and you also have the fun with the theme tunes and the Time Machine. Then from 11 till midnight, rounding things off as always on your Tuesday, it is Ian Smith with the Smooth Urban Soul Show.

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You can go and buy that on Bandcamp via Creative Records, K-R-8-I-V Records on Bandcamp, and you can get the, as I say, Sam Shelley and Fitz Classic Disco Radio Mix, or the Classic Extended Mix, Classic Disco Extended Mix, or there's also Fitzroy's Bruck Boogie Mix in radio edit form and extended mix as well. You can also head over to Juno Records and pre-order your 7-inch vinyl. There's going to be a limited run coming out on 7-inch vinyl. So excited for that one. Got the test pressing of that one last week and sounding really good. 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And then after that, we had this week's Street Sounds Radio Tune of the Week from Lee John of Imagination and Byron Stingley, of course, of Ten City. They were teaming up, and that was Proud and Bold, the Boogie Back Remix. You can hear that all this week here on Street Sounds Radio on most of the daytime shows and some of the specialist shows as well. Great little funky number, that. Okay, here's some classic Curtis Mayfield from the Pusher Man soundtrack. Freddy's Dead. I say from the Superfly soundtrack. Here we go, track from Pushman, but the soundtrack is from Superfly.

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have it. 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Radio, the late 70s and early 80s. One beat keeps you staying alive. Another beat has turned into a killer beat. The power of soul and disco. You got it?

Here's Alex, pedalling off to work. And here's Nikki, driving off for a morning coffee. You know the drill, Nikki. Allow at least 1.5 meters when overtaking cyclists, or more if driving over 30 miles per hour. And for horse riders, like Joe and Daisy here, slow down to under 10 miles per hour and allow at least 2 meters. Whoever you meet, travel like you know them. Think. Follow the highway code and let's help keep everyone safe. The highway code rules may vary in Northern Ireland.

0: Allumage Vulcain. Allumage confirmé. 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
2: The first woman to pilot and command the space shuttle. This week on Planetary Radio. I'm Sarah Al Ahmed of the Planetary Society, with more of the human adventure across our solar system and beyond. Eileen Collins was the first woman to pilot the space shuttle and the first woman to command one. She also led NASA's return to flight mission after the loss of the space shuttle Columbia. Her life is now the subject of a documentary called Space Woman, and she's here with us today. And of course, we'll close out with Bruce Betts, our chief scientist, who joins us for What's Up. 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By subscribing, you'll never miss an episode filled with new and awe-inspiring ways to know the cosmos and our place within it. When Colonel Eileen Collins was a kid in Elmira, New York, she dreamed of flying. She read books about pilots and astronauts and saved up her money from odd jobs to pay for flying lessons. She kept her dreams quiet, though, knowing that most people would tell her that she couldn't do it because she was a girl. In 1995, she piloted the space shuttle Discovery on STS-63, becoming the first woman to pilot a U.S. spacecraft. That was the mission that made the first space shuttle approach to the Russian space station Mir. She returned to space in 1997 aboard Atlantis for a docking at the Mir space station. Then in 1999, she commanded Space Shuttle Columbia on STS-93, becoming the first woman to command a space shuttle mission. They deployed the Chandra X-ray Observatory, which remains one of NASA's flagship space telescopes to this day. Her fourth and final mission, STS-114, was in 2005. It was NASA's critical return to flight mission, sending the shuttle back into space for the first time following the Columbia disaster. But Space Woman, the new documentary written and directed by Hannah Berryman, tells a much deeper story. Based on Collins's book called Through the Looking Glass to the Stars, the story of the first American woman to command a space mission, co-written by Jonathan H. Ward, it explores not just her career achievements, but her personal journey, the people that supported her, the hardships her family endured, and what it costs to reach for the stars. The film is now available on Amazon Prime, Apple TV, Google Play, and YouTube. Here's my conversation with Eileen Collins.
3: Hi, Eileen. Thanks for joining me.
4: Hi. Well, thank you for interviewing me. This is great.
3: Well, I understand that you're also a Planetary Society member, and from quite a while back. When did you join?
4: Yes, I joined in about 1980. And just to give you some background, I had joined the Air Force in 1978, a long time ago, but they sent me to Oklahoma. And I was coming from upstate New York, where we were kind of lived down in a valley. We had a lot of fog, a lot of humidity. And I moved to Oklahoma, where we had flat plains, clear skies at night, and I discovered the beautiful night sky. And that's when I decided to join every organization that had anything to do with space exploration. And Planetary Society, I think, was the first one that I joined. And, you know, I got your magazine. I always read it. And it was just really cool to know that there was a community of people out there that were as inspired about learning about space, as inspired as I was. So it's been pretty cool. And I'm still a member.
3: I love to hear that so much. I know it meant a lot to me to find that community of people that understood my love of space. So I hope that gave you a little bit of that community as you went off on your space adventures.
4: Oh, you bet. It did.
3: I think there's also another personal angle on this conversation for me, which is that my grandmother on my mother's side became a pilot when she was very young as well. And it was also in a time where it was not very normal for women to become pilots. What initially drew you to learning how to fly?
4: Well, without a doubt, it was reading books. I did not have access to a lot of resources when I was a kid. You know, my parents didn't have a lot of money. I couldn't get flying lessons. Although I will say my dad took us to the glider port. So near my home in Elmira, New York, we had Harris Hill Glider Port, which is also the location of the National Soaring Museum. And my dad would take us up there and we'd watch gliders take off and land. And that was kind of inspiring. So I think that really set the seed. But also my mother took us to the library and spent a lot of time in the library. But I eventually discovered the section on flying. And I read books with really dramatic titles, you know, titles like, I'm sure I can remember some, Fate is the Hunter, which is about exploring in an airplane, and The Stars at Noon, which, you know, like your grandmother, is a story of the women that flew. This was as far back as World War II. Women flew in, well, they ferried airplanes. It was called The Women Air Force Service Pilots. And I read a book about Jackie Cochran, who was the woman that started the WASP. And she struggled as a kid. She was, you know, dirt poor and grew up in the Deep South. And she was able to, I want to say, become a successful businesswoman. And then she was able to start the Women Air Force Service Pilots. So, you know, reading books and having role models, men and women pilots and people that explored, and you really learn more about this great world that we live in, discover the universe, I like to say. So that always inspired me, and I had a lot of passion for being an explorer, and airplanes was just one way to do it. And so that's kind of how I got started. Oh, and by the way, I should also add, I remember reading about the Gemini astronauts way back in the 1960s. I was a little kid, and I wanted to be just like them. They were engineers. They were test pilots. They were just like the coolest people I had ever heard of. So way back then, I decided I wanted to be part of the space program. And here I am. It actually happened.
3: Right. I love, too, some of the inspiration that you drew from your brother and the building of Estes rockets when you were kids. That was just such a fun detail.
4: That's right. That's right. We did. And in fact, you can still buy those Estes rockets today and build them. You got to be careful. You got to follow the rules. But it's really fun to, you know, they get the basics of rocketry by having a hobby.
3: I'm really glad that you had those resources because clearly, you know, your childhood was very difficult. And you say pretty early in the film that you didn't really try very hard in school because little boys would bully the girls that did very well in school. And I'm wondering how you went from that mindset to ultimately going to the library, learning all of this on your own, and ultimately becoming the commander of the space shuttle.
4: Yeah, well, I think it's really just growing up. And I definitely do remember the smart girls in class were picked on by the boys. You know, it was just kind of the culture of growing up in upstate New York. And I think what really got me out of that was going away to college. I think you're more independent in college. And then when I eventually joined the military, it would have a mission, be part of that mission. It's all about teamwork. It's about knowing as much as you can about whatever the system is that you're working on. And I really love that life of organization and knowing what was expected of you and knowing how, like, to measure, ways to measure success. And I learned that in the military. And as a pilot and eventually a test pilot in the military. And I just found that I thrived better in that environment. And of course, the world needs all kinds of people. I wouldn't say that I was the most creative person. I'm more of the engineering math brain. But that's why we have teams, to bring those people together. And pulling the talents of each member will bring that success. That's an important concept.
3: It really is. And it really shows through your career. There have been some really challenging moments that you had to be very skilled in order to survive, literally. But it really does take a team. And I think that this documentary does a really great job of exploring all the people around you and how it all led to your success.
4: Yes, definitely. In the teamwork involved. But I would say one of the things that I want to say contributed to my success was the fact that being the only woman in the room, or in my case, when I started pilot training back in all the way back to 1978, when I started pilot training, I was in the first class of women to go through pilot training at my base in Oklahoma. Now, there were four of us women, but there were over 500 pilots on the base. And we were the first four women there ever, but we were part of a test program. Can women fly military aircraft? So it was important for the four of us who, you know, we all love flying. We wanted to be pilots just like the guys. But yet we also had to succeed for the test program that we were in. It basically, the goal of the test program was to determine if women can fly military aircraft the same way the men can. And we needed to succeed for the generations of women to follow us. I mean, if we failed, that would have, I mean, I can't imagine why we would fail. It turns out that women fly airplanes just like men. There's really no difference. It's just that if that's what you are inspired by and that's what you want to do, you should be able to do that. So we turned out, we, our numbers, our grades were just like the guys. So, of course, the program was determined in the end to be successful. But here's the, I think for me, the lesson that came out of that is I felt like I needed to study more and try harder. I was in the simulator more often because I would go in at night by myself and practice. There were times I'd go out to the hangars and I'd talk to the maintenance guys. You know, they'd have panels off the airplane. I'm like, what does the generator look like? Or let's look at an engine. Where are the turbine blades? Where are the compressor blades? And, you know, what do they do? Can you tell me from your perspective? So I think the extra work that I did helped me do better than I would if I was just, like, doing the minimum required. So I worked extra hard. I always wanted to be, like, if you remember the old Star Trek TV series I used to watch as a kid, you know, Scotty would be back there in the engine room and they're like, Captain, you know, and I'm like, Scotty would have the answer and he would save the mission. He'd save the ship, the crew, and the mission. And that was what I wanted to do. I wanted to be, you know, when something broke, I wanted to be the person that had the answer. I wanted to at least have a suggestion, come up with a creative idea. And so that's, I think, what inspired me. And so I think if you find that you're the only person in the room, maybe the only woman in the room, or maybe the only one from a certain country, or maybe you're different in one way or the other, maybe that can work to your advantage. You try harder and you become the expert in something. So that was always the kind of person I wanted to be.
3: I love that. I always used to pretend to be Captain Janeway when I was a little girl, right? But all of what you're telling me reminds me a lot of what I've heard from some of the early African-American astronauts about that weight of representation, right? Like, you don't just have to succeed, but you also have to be extraordinary just so that other doors for other people don't close. And you actually mentioned that in the film, that you said you have to be better than the men just to be equal. And I wonder if you think that that has changed much for women in modern day spaceflight?
4: Well, that's an interesting question because I think now we have more and more women astronauts. It has gotten to be, I want to say it's 50-50. I don't think it has to be 50-50, but it's getting pretty darn close. In fact, the last class of astronauts that were hired by NASA had more women. I think the United States side of it, there were 5 women and 3 men. And NASA said, hey, we just hired the people that we needed, you know, the skills we needed and the, you know, the best people that we interviewed. And that was the way it fell out. And we're not looking for quotas or anything. So I think it's definitely gotten easier today as far as the acceptance. You walk into the room as a woman and people will look at you and like, they know there have been many, many successful women astronauts in the past, regardless of their, you know, what their background, whether they were a pilot, engineer, scientist, doctor, you know, some different types of science backgrounds that we're looking for. And people know that the women have done well in doing spacewalks, operating the robot arm. So it's not like you have to prove yourself as a woman anymore. You still have to prove yourself as an individual, as a competent person. So you can't just skate. And, you know, astronauts don't do that because we know our lives are at stake in the missions that we fly and what we know can save our lives someday. So I think we as astronauts are more motivated by, you know, there's a personal safety and the risk management side of it. Of course, you don't want to have an accident in space and you have a family down on Earth that loves you and wants you to come back. So I do think it is a little bit different, but I think there still are unique, even for the guys, you know, I'm sure guys have their unique issues too. So I think we should all look at areas where that might be considered a weakness and turn them into strength.
3: Mm-hmm. And I think both your book and this documentary do a really great job of not just showing how difficult it was to overcome those barriers in your own career, but also They both reveal these deeply personal details about your life. And I know that while you were going through this process of becoming commander of the space shuttle, you dealt with a lot of scrutiny, a lot of public attention because you are a woman in that role. But now at this point in your life, you're sharing a lot of the personal details about your human life at home, your life with your father, growing up in poverty, you know, your daughter's struggles, dealing with you going to space and her fear for you. And I feel like those personal details are just so valuable in inspiring others. What has the public reaction been to both like your book and this documentary as people have been learning this other side of the hardships that you've overcome?
4: Yeah, so we have had some really interesting public reactions. Of course, we've been going around the country with Spacewoman for, it's been almost a year now. But the nice thing about going in person is we would do Q&A afterwards. Myself and my director, Hannah Berryman, would come in at the end of the film in many, many places around the country, and we would do like 30 minutes of questions from the audience. People would come up to me afterwards and say the most interesting things. For example, twice I have had men my age say to me, I cried through the whole thing.
3: Mm-hmm.
4: And all I can guess, and I had one woman come up to me who was in her 20s and say, that movie changed my life. And people would come up and say, my father was also an alcoholic. And so I would ask them, are you glad that was in the film? Are you glad that you saw that? And they always would say, yes, I'm glad that I saw that. And I think it kind of helps them maybe with understanding that they weren't alone in the struggles that they have had in life. And I think some of the people that said they cried in the film probably had alcoholic parents or probably had children or maybe a spouse that was going through like really scary times in their life. And, you know, maybe a military member who's deployed overseas and every day they're worried, is my loved one okay? What's going to happen to them? And it's kind of scary. But I think seeing Spacewoman has helped them, I think, cope with some of the, I want to say, fears and struggles in their life. And another thing that we would explore, I would say, that kind of really came out in the Q&A, based on a question someone asked, is what you can and can't control. Mm-hmm. And I mentioned that in the film, that if you are an astronaut trying to control everything, you're going to be miserable because you cannot control everything. You have to understand what you can control and spend your time on that. And then what you cannot control, you need to know what it is and you need to understand it. And you need to know how to be ready to react when something unpredictable happens. And that's why in the space program, we have flight rules. And those flight rules are, you know, normally those are used in mission control. And then for the crew, those flight rules are rewritten in the form of procedures. And we take the procedures into space with us. And so if something unpredictable happens, you know, I don't have control over a piece of space debris hitting my space station. You know, I know there's people on Earth that track debris. It's our biggest problem in space. But once it gets to a very small size, say something the size of a quarter that you can't track, if it hits our space station and we develop a leak, I can't stop that piece of debris from hitting me. But yet, if it hits me, I have procedures that can find the leak. You know, you put on your oxygen, and then you take a look at, I want to say, the data that you have available to you that shows you where that leak is. You know, we have flow sensors and pressure sensors and things like that. Then you find the leak and then you plug the leak. So I think, you know, I'm really, based on the Q&A, this issue of what you can and can't control is something that I never was really conscious of in the years I was an astronaut. But now I'm very conscious of it. And I think that's a tool that we can take in our lives every day to help control our stress. And by the way, a little bit off the subject, but we talk about deep space travel and sending people someday, you know, to Mars, or even as we go to the moon and we do long missions, and then we go to Mars and do even longer missions. The older I get, the more I get concerned about our crew, the people that we put together, how they're going to get along and how they're going to handle human nature in space. I think this is going to be a very interesting problem. That it's not like engineering where there's, you know, black and white, right or wrong, but it's going to be more like, how do we put the right crews together and they will get along? And if someone starts having, hopefully not, but if someone starts having a mental issue, whether it's depression, anxiety, or loneliness. How do you select people that won't have that? Of course, everybody does to an extent. And then how do you prevent it from happening? And then if it happens, how do you manage it? And I find this fascinating, and I really believe there's a role for, you know, people that study and deal with human nature as to how we're going to be living and working in space stations in deep space someday.
3: I think you're very right. I've had some very interesting conversations in recent months with the people that have worked on the Artemis program, and it is a huge concern for them as well, because you can do everything possible to try to understand how your spacecraft is going to operate, but it is really the human mind and how it deals with the stress of long-term confined space travel that I think is something we're really, really going to have to explore, because it's going to be very important if you're going to be stuck in a, you know, spacecraft together for 6 months on your way to Mars, let alone being there on the surface with no connection to Earth.
4: And I would add to that the role of sunlight in our lives. You know, we learned during the pandemic the importance of getting out in the sun, because, you know, a lot of people were, you know, they were quarantined, they were stuck inside. And if you don't have sunlight on your skin for a long, long period of time, that definitely, I think, has an effect on your mental state of mind. And for somebody in a spacecraft for a long period of time, you know, and again, that's just one example. There's so many more. How are you going to make sure that physically, you know, we all talk about mental things, but I think the mental side comes from, there's a physical, I want to say, contributor to our mental state, and things like having the right vitamins, eating the right food, and, you know, making sure that any potential, no human body is perfect. So even astronauts have little things here and there. I mean, I could say, you know, hangnail. I mean, you know, the problems astronauts have are pretty minor, but because you are screened before you go up in space, but maybe you'll get up in space and that minor problem will turn into something major. These are the kind of things that we're learning on the space station. And of course, our astronauts are up there for 6, 9, 12 months without any sunlight. But we're starting to learn that light, you know, even the bright lights that we go on when we're in quarantine to help sleep shift us, they have a major role in our mental state.
3: Mm-hmm. I mean, we need our people to be happy and healthy as we're doing these kinds of things. And especially, you need people who can stay calm under difficult situations. And I think you've overcome so many things. But on top of that, you've dealt with some really, really challenging missions, right? Some of them went almost flawlessly, right? I loved the part in the film where you were docking with Mir and watching all the cosmonauts waving their little doll at you, but also that wonderful international food party you had. That was such a fun detail. But then on the other extreme, you have situations like STS-93, right? Where you ended up with a fuel leak on the way up, which must have been so difficult to deal with, not just as a person who was, you know, this was your first command, but also you had the Chandra X-ray Observatory riding along with you. So there was so much going along with that. How do you just stay calm and compartmentalized in a really tough situation like that?
4: Yeah, well, without a doubt, it's the training. And I believe in the astronaut office, in the shuttle program, and at NASA overall, the investment that we put into training, not just building the best simulators that cost money, you know, but building the best simulators. We had a motion-based simulator that we used for ascent and entry with all the noise and the shaking and the lights flashing. And during an ascent into space, you have got to stay focused on your instruments, your performance, how the engine's operating, are we going where we're supposed to go, what's our energy level. And if you're distracted by all of these external cues, like the shaking, the lights flashing, the noise, you know, it sounds like you're in a room on fire. And those external cues need to be filtered out of your thinking. And the way we do that is by simulator after simulator, years and years of this before, I mean, 5 years of simulators before my first flight in the motion base helped me screen all that out and just pay attention to what's changing, what's different that I haven't seen in my training. And I would say the fact that we trained malfunctions, and as astronauts, we knew how to identify what is the problem and then what procedure do I go to, And once you find the procedure, how do I execute that? Going through the steps quickly, but not making a mistake. And I think all those years of practice is what helped me stay calm. Because honestly, if you just got in a space shuttle and launched into space, or any spacecraft and launched into space, and you started hearing bells and whistles going off and, you know, klaxons, and that would scare the life out of you. So I found that, you know, in the situation you were talking about, we had an alarm go off, and it was just normal for me to look at the emergency warning panel and see what's the light or what's the message. And I saw in that particular case, a fuel cell 1 pH message that meant something's wrong with our fuel cell. But it turned out through our training, you know, that's just a stray message, because we actually had AC1 phase A electrical short. And what do we do with that? Well, we lost two of our main engine controllers. And there were only three switches to throw. And that was my pilot's job, Jeff Ashby, three switches, which basically just prevented our main engines from failing. And fortunately, none of our engines failed, and we continued up to space. Now, separate from that, we had that hydrogen leak. I did not know that we had a hydrogen leak, because it was so small, it didn't come up on our instruments, but Mission Control saw it. And even if I knew there was a leak, there was nothing I could do to stop it. We're back into that what you can and can't control. I could not stop the leak. It was just, all I had to do was think about, if we run out of gas early and we have an early main engine cutoff, I am going to be in a lower orbit than I need to deploy this telescope. Well, it turned out we did have what was called a low-level cutoff, and there were only two of them in the entire 30 years of the space shuttle program. Only two missions had what's called a LOX low-level cut, where we ran out of gas, and there's four sensors in the fuel tank that we say when they go dry or they show that you're out of gas, they send a command to shut the engines down. So on that Chandra mission, we actually ended up in a lower orbit than we were targeting. Fortunately for the Chandra Observatory, we had enough fuel in our orbit engines, the OMES engines, to circularize that orbit and get the telescope out on time. Now, I knew that I was responsible for that $2 billion telescope. That's what it cost to build it. It was probably worth more than that. But in my crew, so myself and my crew were responsible for getting that telescope out. And we did. We got it out on time. And after that, it was like, whew, you know, it just big weight off our shoulders. And, you know, from that point on, it was really just the checks, the commands that were sent to the telescope, which, by the way, that Chandra had its own booster on it, which sent it a third of the way to the moon. That Chandra Observatory was built for 5 years, and it has been operating 25 years, and it is almost perfect. So the people that built that, it was TRW at the time, built here in Southern California, they did a tremendous job. In fact, they took the lessons learned from the Hubble Space Telescope, which you might remember back in 1990 when Hubble was launched, its mirror was not, it was, I want to say, a little bit nearsighted, and they had to put a lens on it via a spacewalk. And 3 years later, they did a spacewalk and fixed the Hubble. Well, we weren't going to let that happen again with Chandra, so they put more money into end-to-end testing on the Chandra to make sure that it, when it got up in space, it would be, because you can't get to that Chandra. It's beyond the reach of our current spacecraft today to send a spacewalker there, so we really can't fix it, so it had to be perfect.

0: När de andra snackar skit spelar vi din musik. MRS.
1: I turn that on and see what, you know, I don't know what they're looking for out there, but it's still working great. So it's nice to have that as we try to, I want to say, learn more about, you know, what is really beyond our solar system. So fascinating.
2: We'll be right back with the rest of my interview with Eileen Collins after the short break.
3: Hi, y'all. LeVar Burton here. Through my roles on Star Trek and Reading Rainbow, I have seen generations of curious minds inspired by the strange new worlds explored in books and on television. I know how important it is to encourage that curiosity in a young explorer's life. That's why I'm excited to share with you a new program from my friends at the Planetary Society. It's called the Planetary Academy, and anyone can join. Designed for ages 5 through 9 by Bill Nye and the curriculum experts at the Planetary Society, the Planetary Academy is a special membership subscription for kids and families who love space. 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Each package includes images and factoids, hands-on activities, experiments and games, and special surprises. A lifelong passion for space, science, and discovery starts when we're young. Give the gift of the cosmos to the explorer in your life.
2: But that was just one of the difficult missions you were on. I think the one that really had me on the edge of my seat was STS-114, right? It was, you know, right after the Columbia disaster happened, and you were commanding this space shuttle, a return to flight, which could have dictated the entire future of the American space program. And, you know, you ended up with an issue there that the creativity of this rendezvous pitch maneuver with the International Space Station, and you literally having to fly that by hand to see what was going on the underside. Like, that was just, I had heard about it before, but seeing it captured on film in this documentary was just so visceral, and it made me fear for you all over again.
1: Well, I'm going to say that our producers and our director, Hannah Berryman, and the editor, they did a fantastic job in telling that story about the rendezvous pitch-around maneuver. And I really love the way they displayed it on screen. And just to give you a little bit of background, the Columbia accident was caused by a breach in their heat shield. They had a hole or a crack in their heat shield, and it was under the wing where the astronauts couldn't see it. And as they returned home, the hot gases got into the wing, and it melted the aluminum understructure, and the wing broke off, and the Columbia tumbled out of control. And that happened at a very high Mach number. They were over Mach 10, around 200,000 feet. So no one could survive that. And so to get the shuttle flying again, there were many things we had to do. And one of them was, well, we need to know if there is a breach in our heat shield. So many great ideas. And the one about the rendezvous pitch-around maneuver came from a very smart engineer, and he was courageous too to speak up. You know, back prior to the accident, if he had recommended that idea of flipping the shuttle around, they would have thrown him out of the room. They'd say, get out of here, you're crazy. Well, we just killed 7 astronauts, so we better come up with some crazy ideas here. And I was in the meeting where he came in and pitched his idea, and it was, as we approach the space station, why don't we just flip the shuttle around and expose the underside of the shuttle where the astronauts can't see, and have the astronauts on the space station take pictures, download the pictures, and mission control can look at them and see if there's any problems. And a lot of naysayers are like, you can't do that, the crew can't lose sight, that's going to be unsafe, and on and on. But it was a good discussion, and in the end, I suggested, why don't we just do it in the simulator and see if it works. And, you know, it was still a year away from our launch, so we developed this procedure. Kudos to the rendezvous engineers. They, you know, did a super great job in helping us as a crew refine this, and we did it. We did find some problems. There were a couple of gap fillers that had popped out between our tiles that required a spacewalk to remove them, and that was very successful. I like the way the movie Spacewoman shows how we did that. It was dramatic, yes. They did a good job of showing that in the film. But the other interesting thing is every shuttle mission after ours until the end of

0: program did that rendezvous pitch-around maneuver. And what would have originally been a crazy idea ended up being very practical. It cost almost nothing. It took an extra 6 minutes out of our closure time to the space station, which is really nothing. And it used a tiny bit of fuel. I'm really surprised that it was something that we didn't do all along. So I like to use that as a lesson people can learn. Sometimes crazy ideas maybe aren't really all that crazy, and we shouldn't shut people down when they come up with something creative, and maybe discuss it, maybe try it a little bit in simulation, and you know, maybe not all of them work out, but this one worked out. And I'm really proud of the team that came up with the idea and developed it.
1: You should be. And to yourself for being able to actually pull off that maneuver in space, and everyone on the ISS and your crew that actually helped you basically save everyone's lives. Like that was just a beautiful display of the expertise of all the people that have worked on this.
0: Yeah. And by the way, on my crew member, Steve Robinson, ended up having to go underneath the belly of the space shuttle during a spacewalk. It's never been done before. In fact, I don't think it's been done since until the end of the program. But he was on the end of the robot arm, which, by the way, we had an extension to the robot arm to give us, you know, better angles to view. So he was on the end of this arm, and Wendy Lawrence was operating the arm. So she moved him underneath the shuttle, and he pulled out that gap filler. Those things are only needed for launch. They're not needed to come home. And with that thing sticking out about an inch or two, the engineers were afraid as we came home, and I would say the blast coming home through the upper atmosphere of the Earth and all the heat that the plasma, the heat that develops, might have caused a tile to rip out, so that gap filler would have pulled away and the tiles downstream could have come out, putting a big hole in our heat shield. And so that's why we pulled those gap fillers out. And by the way, there was nothing wrong with the gap filler itself. It was the glue, the process of putting that glue in there, that they were not doing it right. So they had the technicians were not doing it right. So they fixed that. We never had another problem with it until the end of the program. But, you know, it's interesting, like the millions of things that could go wrong on a space mission, the fact that everything goes right is just a miracle. And a lot of it is experience, and a lot of it is really the care and the smarts of our engineers and technicians. And even that Artemis mission, that the Artemis 2 mission that flew to the moon and back, I am just amazed that they had so little go wrong on that mission. And I think, again, a big tribute to the people that worked on it.
1: I absolutely agree. I mean, there were some minor issues right before launch, but everything, I mean, other than the toilet in space, went almost flawlessly. What was it like for you seeing the first woman fly to the moon, Christina Cook?
0: Yeah, well, I think I would have loved to go, but I'm retired now, so we kind of handed the baton off to the next generation. And, you know, the four crew, while they were very brave, that's all I can say. I mean, being the first humans to go out on a launch vehicle like that. Now, I will say the Space Launch System in the Orion capsule had flown once before on Artemis 1, but they did have issues with their heat shield, and the crew had to be satisfied with the fixes that were made to their heat shield to ensure that they weren't going to have the same type of problems, and maybe they could have a failure of their heat shield. And that's pretty scary, I would say, considering what happened on Columbia, because that's what caused the Columbia accident. But the crew was, I would say, satisfied from an engineering point of view that the changes that were made to their return trajectory was going to keep them safe. And it turned out that it did. Their heat shield came back in great shape. But I'm going to say they were brave. I'm really proud of the four of them. Kudos to them. I'm sure they would all like to go back up and walk on the moon, because they got to see the moon, but they didn't get to walk on the moon. And by the way, it won't be too far in the future that we have footprints on the moon again. And I'm really looking forward to being part of that as a spectator. And it's just going to be, you know, like our Apollo missions. It's so historical in humanity leaving planet Earth and settling in other parts of our solar system. I mean, I just can't think of anything more important that we do other than take care of planet Earth. We need to take care of our Earth. because this is our home. But it's so exciting to see us leave that home and go out and learn about the world that we live in.
1: It really is. And I think it bodes well for the future of human spaceflight. It might take us a while to return humans to the moon and then make that jump to Mars. But we've been doing so well and have learned so many lessons along the way that, I mean, it's quite possible I'll see that in my lifetime, boots on Mars. And that's just wild.
0: Yeah. And, you know, a lot of people promote going straight to Mars. And I find this a really interesting discussion. I like the idea of going straight to Mars because we get there faster. And, you know, a lot of people think, well, if we go to the moon before Mars, you know, that's going to slow us down. It's going to cost a fortune. Well, yeah, that's true. But I think it will be so much more successful and safer by going to the moon with, you know, we don't want to stay there longer than we need to, but we want to go to the moon to test the equipment that we will need on Mars. I really think the biggest risk of going to Mars is not in the actual launch vehicles and the transfer spacecraft themselves, but it is in the life support systems. You know, I think our propulsion systems, we understand pretty well. I'm not sure we understand things like the carbon dioxide removal system, the water recycling systems. You know, they're doing better all the time. On space station, we're able to recycle up over 97% of the water. On the space station, we have had issues with the carbon dioxide. The ones we tested were called CEDRA, the carbon dioxide removal systems. The Russians have their own types of carbon dioxide removal. We're learning how to convert it back to oxygen. These systems really have not achieved the reliability factor that I'm comfortable with, but they have to work on the moon. And one thing about the moon, testing it on the moon, when you say, well, we tested it on the space station, well, the moon takes it a little bit farther. We've got a little bit of gravity on the moon. We have dust on the moon, and we have a different type of radiation environment. There's more radiation on the moon than there is in low Earth orbit. And then even more so on Mars. So the moon is not exactly the same as Mars, but I would call it a step-up kind of approach to testing that on the moon that is closer to the environment of Mars than the space station is. Maybe a build-up approach. I don't know if that's the right term to use. But what we learn on the moon with our life support systems for the astronauts is going to be extremely valuable, and there will be changes made. I hope I'm alive, just like you said. I hope I'm alive to see boots on Mars. I would love for it to be me, but it's not going to be me. So I am going to join in watching and encouraging the astronauts, the very lucky ones that will be able to go do it for the first time. And I'm going to tell you, they are going to have to be brave. You know, you can look back in hindsight on our Apollo astronauts and say, oh, look what they did. But they were very brave people flying to the moon with the technologies that we had in those days. And we had much less experience in space. So these were very brave people that went to the moon. And it's going to be the same way in the future with crews going to Mars. They're a lot farther away than the moon.
1: Well, luckily, we have wonderful role models like you and so many of the other people that have worked in the space program to look to in moments like that, because they're going to have to be really brave to do it. And I'm wondering, you know, looking at this documentary and the book that you've written, what is it like to see your life and everything you've been through reflected back to you through these mediums? Is it strange seeing your life pulled out this way?
0: Well, that's a really funny, interesting question, because I actually learned a little bit about myself in watching Space Woman. After I watched it the first time, I turned to my producer, Keith Haviland, and I went, I don't think that was me. And he said, yes, Eileen, that was you. You know, they took a lot of the, you know, because I don't think people realize in between the dramatic things that happen in your life, there's a lot of boredom going on. And, you know, even once you become an astronaut, you're not flying in space all the time. You're doing engineering jobs in between your flights, or you're working in mission control. Maybe, I mean, that's exciting in itself. Or maybe you're working at Kennedy Space Center, you know, helping get these launch vehicles off, or you're doing engineering with the robot arm. Maybe you're working on the medical side. Maybe you're developing procedures on spacewalks or rendezvous. So there's a lot of tedious work. There's a lot of bad days. There's a lot of setbacks. And in Space Woman, a lot of the drama is brought out. So I think that's why I say I learn more about myself and just bring...
2: M-M-R-S-S-S-S-S-S-S-S-S-S-S-S-S-S-S-S-S-S-S-S-S-S-S-S-S-S-S-S-S-S-S-S-S-S-S-S-S-S-S-S-S-S-S-S-S-S-S-S-S-S-S-S-S-S-S-S-S-S-S-S-S-S-S-S-S-S-S-S-S-S-S-S-S-S-S-S-S-S-S-S-S-S-S-S-S-S-S-S-S-S-S-S-S-S-S-S-S-S-S-S-S-S-S-S-S-S-S-S-S-S-S-S-S-S-S-S-S-S-S-S-S-S-S-S-S-S-S-S-S-S-S-S-S-S-S-S-S-S-S-S-S-S-S-S-S-S-S-S-S-S-S-S-S-S-S-S-S-S-S-S-S-S-S-S-S-S-S-S-S-S-S-S-S-S-S-S-S-S-S-S-S-S-S

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tickets yet? What are you waiting for? Less than 2 weeks to go before a Sussex Stolen Dance. Give Carl a call. He's still awake. I've checked. 07957195776.

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0: for once. 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Vivian McCone. Love has to be easy. Sipperel. Energy. Before this one. And Roland Gresham at the top. The touch of the masters. Thanks out to DJ Fitzroy Williams for the Twilight Zone show. This is the R&B show with the R&B DJ, JJ. Let me entertain you.
1: So long, see ya, gotta be out. Check it out. So long, see ya, gotta be out.
0: Good evening.

could have come out of a Hollywood blockbuster movie soundtrack. Candice Woodson, Minus Touch, Nigel Lowe's remix. Wow. And before this one, Shantae Savage featuring Common, I Will Survive.

yet another song that could have come out of a blockbuster movie soundtrack. The brand new Heavies, Sunlight. Before this one, Soul Persona, featuring Princess Frisia. You Did It Again, Claire, on the remake, and Cloud Nine, Never Knew.

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Brian Culbertson, and you know I'm featuring Kelly Latimore, Another Love. And before this one, Brian Culbertson featuring Brian McKnight, Out on the Floor. May I present Shante Moore on a Realm remix.

El DeBarge featuring Faith Evans. Lay With You. Before this one, Angie Stone featuring Snoop Dogg. Wanna thank you. Here comes Joe. AMG Remix.

Angela Johnson, Get Away, featuring Gordon Chambers. Before this one, AMG, Refixes, Joe, 1-to-1 ratio. Here comes Christine Blonde.

0: 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Elaise Williams, Don't Stop. And Christine Blonde before this one, Green Lights.
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0: Track Masters. Head Over Heels. Before that one. Jay Billion. Featuring Asha Adair. Still together.
1: Matola style.
0: And Elaise Williams. Don't Stop. And before that one, Christine Blonde Green Light.

0: a voice. Lady T, Tina Marie. 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
1: My knees are weak, baby.
0: Since day one, Jazzy B remix. Before this one, Can't Last the Day.

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Candy Bowen. Since I found you, text me out. 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
2: 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Late night soul stepping with Joey Coyne right here on Starpoint Radio. 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